Thou hast made us for thyself, and restless is our heart until it comes to rest in thee. Hello, I am Augustine, Bishop of Hippo. And so we have come to our final hour together. Thus far, I have made confession before God, and you have heard the years I spent lavishing upon created things the love that belonged to God alone. The years I was seduced by the teachings of the Manichees, and the years I sought truth in outward things and found only vanity. Looking back, I see now that all those years were held in the hand of God, moving a single question. Where is true rest to be found? Thou hast prompted him that he should delight to praise thee, for thou hast made us for thyself, and restless is our heart until it comes to rest in thee. Why is it that our heart cannot rest? What is it that stirs us so deeply and will not let us be still? And when and where shall we find rest at last? These are the questions that I could not put aside, questions that drove me at last before God Himself. Let us pause for a moment and imagine. Call to mind a fire burning bright. Where does it all

always tend. However fiercely you press it down, the flame strives upward. That is the nature of fire. Now consider a stone. When you release a stone held in your hand, where does it go? It falls downward. It does not go sideways nor upward. For that is the nature of stone. And oil poured beneath water rises to the surface, while water poured upon oil sinks beneath it. Thus, everything seeks its own proper place, according to its weight. Now, the weight of which I speak is not merely a force that pulls downward. It is the force that moves each thing toward its own proper place, where alone it may rest. Any creature displaced from where it ought to be finds itself in a state of restlessness. Thus did the very order of your creation speak to me. The soul, too, has its proper place. Our rest is our place. Love lifts us up toward that place, and thy good spirit lifts our lowliness from the gates of death. Our peace rests in the goodness of will. My weight is my love. By it I am carried wherever I am carried. As the weight of fire draws fire upward, and the weight of stone draws stone downward, so does your weight draw you toward your rest. Then what is your weight? It is your love. What we love reveals what we are. What we love determines where we shall find our rest. The reason our heart is restless is that our love has not yet found its proper place. Yet our love moves in two directions. The uncleanness of our own spirit flows downward with the love of worldly care, and the sanctity of thy spirit raises us upward by the love of release from anxiety, that we may lift our hearts to thee, where thy spirit is moving over the waters. Thus we shall have come to that supreme rest, where our souls shall have passed through the waters, which give no standing ground. Not all love moves in the same direction. Love that turns toward the world flows downward. The more our love inclines toward what changes and what passes away, the further the soul is drawn down, away from its proper place. Love that turns toward God tends upward. The soul is drawn upward toward what is unchanging, what is eternal. It moves away from anxiety and restlessness, and at last begins to move toward where it belongs. In my younger years, I loved the things of this world. I sought my rest within them. And so the weight of my love drew me in the wrong direction, and I was tossed about ceaselessly, far from my proper place. The things of this world, to which we cling so desperately, are in truth like waters that offer no firm ground, and the soul that seeks rest upon them shall be carried away with them. Then why is it that the things of this world we love cannot give us rest? It is because every creature in this world is subject to change. Consider the things that surround us. The beauty of created things, of the flower in its bloom, of the body in its strength. What is it but a thing that hasteth to pass away? How can the soul find peaceful dwelling upon things that shift and pass away without ceasing? Then where is the place of true rest to be found? But thou, O the one good God, hast never ceased to do good. And we have accomplished certain good works by thy good gifts. And even though they are not eternal, still we hope, after these things here, to find our rest in thy great sanctification. But thou art the good, and needest no rest.

and art always at rest, because thou thyself art thy own rest. Thou thyself art thine own rest. Why is it that God has no need of rest? To need rest is to show that a being has not yet arrived at its proper place. But God is goodness itself, already perfect and complete in himself. In God, there is no lack. There is no place beyond himself toward which he is drawn. But how can creatures such as we, subject to change as we are, enter into the rest of God who does not change? The answer is hidden in the mystery of the seventh day, as it is written in Genesis. But the seventh day is without an evening, and it has no setting, for thou hast sanctified it with an everlasting duration. After all thy works of creation, which were very good, thou didst rest on the seventh day. Although thou hadst created them all in unbroken rest, and this so that the voice of thy book might speak to us with the prior assurance that after our works, and they also are very good, because thou hast given them to us, we may find our rest in thee in the Sabbath of life eternal. All things that we touch and see have their evening. The feast ends, the love grows faint, the fame is forgotten. However we may grasp at them, all things pass. Yet look at the seventh day as it is written in Genesis. From the first day to the sixth, and there was evening, and there was morning. But of the seventh day, the day of rest, no evening is recorded anywhere. In God's rest, there is no evening, that we, subject to change as we are, may enter the rest of God who does not change. This is not something we reach by our own striving. It is possible because God himself has drawn us toward that rest. How then does one turn one's love toward God? It is not a journey made on foot, but of the heart. It is not something I can hand to you, as I once taught grammar and rhetoric. It is something that takes place between you and your Creator alone. What man will teach men to understand this? And what angel will teach the angels? Or what angels will teach men? We must ask it of thee. We must seek it in thee. We must knock for it at thy door. Only thus shall we receive. Only thus shall we find. Only thus shall thy door be opened. For a long time, I thought God was somewhere outside, and I sought him only in outward things. But he was deeper within me than my own most inward part. Do not seek rest upon waters that give no standing ground. Therefore, ask, seek, knock at the door of the one who is always at rest. O Lord God, grant us thy peace, for thou hast given us all things. Grant us the peace of quietness, the peace of the Sabbath, the peace without an evening.

Hello, everyone. I am Adam Smith. Today, I should like to explore how sympathy, operating between individuals, comes to form the moral foundation of society as a whole. In particular, what role sympathy plays in our life together, and how it connects to two distinct virtues, justice and beneficence. Let us imagine a young gentleman moved by sincere compassion. He leaves a generous sum of money at the door of an old man whom he believes to be in difficult circumstances. His intentions are warm and his feelings are genuine. Yet it later comes to light that the old man was not in any want whatsoever. Can we call this young gentleman beneficent? Let us not, however, confuse the matter. I am not speaking of benevolence. Benevolence is the warm sentiment of wishing to do good. The young gentleman who wished to help the old man is, without question, a benevolent person. Yet in reality, the old man was not in any need of assistance, and so we do not judge the young gentleman's action to be deserving of gratitude. However moving it may be, a good sentiment that fails to win social recognition amounts to nothing more than a matter of the heart. What we need here, then, is not merely a good sentiment, but a concept that speaks to good sentiment socially recognized. That is beneficence. To be recognized as beneficence, certain conditions must be met. First, benevolence must manifest itself in action. Second, that action must produce a real benefit, a benefit that gives rise to gratitude in the recipient. The young gentleman who sought to help the old man produced no such benefit,

0: And it is for this reason that we cannot call him beneficent. Third, an impartial observer must be willing to sympathize with that gratitude. Only then can we call that benevolent action beneficence. Resentment is not, by nature, a noble sentiment. In itself, it is painful and disagreeable. Yet it would be too hasty to condemn it altogether. For when it is exercised rightly, resentment is the very foundation upon which justice stands. But what does it mean to exercise resentment rightly? Resentment seems to have been given us by nature for defense, and for defense only. It is the safeguard of justice and the security of innocence. It must be reserved, therefore, for these purposes, nor can the spectator ever go along with it when it is exerted for any other. Let us take an example. There is a merchant whose customers have been dwindling of late. Upon investigation, he discovers that a false rumor has been spreading, that he sells counterfeit goods. It turns out that a rival has been deliberately circulating it. The merchant is furious. Consider two courses of action available to him. The first, he waits for nightfall and secretly sets fire to his rival's shop. The second, he gathers evidence, reports the matter to the appropriate authorities, and demands just compensation and punishment. Both actions spring from the same resentment, yet society recognizes only the second. Why? Because it is the only one with which people can sympathize. However aggrieved he may feel, setting fire to his rival's shop is unlikely to win sympathy. That is not defense. It is revenge. Resentment exercised in defense is that with which an impartial spectator can sympathize. And it is precisely through that sympathy of the spectator that we come to recognize it as justice. I trust that you now understand how resentment, that painful and disagreeable sentiment, can become the very source of justice. Let me now pose a more fundamental question. Why is justice so essential to our life together in society? The realization of justice does remarkable things within society. When those who have done wrong receive just punishment, we gain the strength to resist injustice, and those who witness it come to restrain themselves from wrongdoing of their own accord. Justice, then, does not merely punish the past. It sets the present right and safeguards the future. At this point, the difference between the two virtues, beneficence and justice, becomes clear. Let us pause and imagine a society without beneficence. People do not go out of their way to help their neighbors. They pass by those in difficulty without a moment's concern. Each person tends only to his own affairs. It would be a cold and cheerless society, to be sure. But would it collapse? Without warmth, perhaps. But society may yet subsist, as among merchants who deal with one another from mutual interest alone, though they feel no affection for one another. Beneficence, therefore, cannot be compelled by force. As I wrote in The Theory of Moral Sentiments,
1: beneficence is always free. It cannot be extorted by force. The mere want of it exposes to no punishment, because the mere want of beneficence tends to do no real positive evil.

commerce collapses, and the law is rendered powerless. In the end, a society without justice descends ever deeper into disorder. It is for this reason that justice cannot be a matter of choice. Justice must be enforced. In The Theory of Moral Sentiments, there is an analogy that illustrates this difference between beneficence and justice most clearly. It is the ornament which embellishes, not the foundation which supports the building, and which it was, therefore, sufficient to recommend, but by no means necessary to impose. Justice, on the contrary, is the main pillar that upholds the whole edifice. If it is removed, the great, the immense fabric of human society, that fabric which to raise and support seems in this world, if I may say so, to have been the peculiar and darling care of nature, must in a moment crumble into atoms. But at this point, such a question may well arise. Then is beneficence dispensable? After all, it cannot be enforced, and society does not collapse without it. It is a perfectly reasonable question. Yet let me answer thus. The fact that something cannot be enforced does not mean that it is any less important. Let us return to the analogy of the building. There is no question that the pillars are the most important part of a building. But who would wish to live in a cold and empty space with no decoration whatsoever? A society with justice but no beneficence is like such a building, bare and cheerless. A society in which no one harms another, yet everyone turns away from a neighbor who is starving. It is a society that is, by the measure of the law, perfect, yet by the measure of humanity, utterly desolate. Such a society would not collapse, but could it truly be called a place worth living in? Beneficence is that which adorns society and makes it a place where people may not merely subsist, but truly flourish. Mere justice is, upon most occasions, but a negative virtue, and only hinders us from hurting our neighbor. I have described justice as a negative virtue, for it is a virtue upheld by not crossing the line, that is to say, by refraining from action. In other words, justice amounts to no more than refraining from injury to the person, property, and reputation of others. It serves to prevent society from falling apart, rather than to make it a better place. Beneficence, by contrast, may be called a positive virtue, one that raises the quality of society. Justice is a negative virtue, yet it upholds society. Beneficence is a positive virtue, and it warms it. We have need of both. A society in which justice stands firm and beneficence abounds, that is the vision of a healthy society I have sought to draw in this theory of moral sentiments. Here we must pause. We shall take up the thread of this inquiry again in our next lecture.

0: riding that scooter?
1: Oh, Elmo, I don't ride it now. I rode it when I was a little kid. It was my first scooter.
0: Oh, well, cool.
1: Yeah, it's so cool. Check it out. It has its own scooter tutor.
0: Nice.
1: Oh, yeah, oh, yeah. Man, I remember riding around on this baby like it was yesterday. Me and my scooter, zooming around, riding free as the wind. You do?
0: Oh, yeah. Oh, come on, Chris. Please, can you teach Elmo how to ride? Please, please, please.
1: I'd love to, but first, you're going to need a helmet to protect your head. And you're going to need some pads to protect your...
0: Ta-da!
1: Huh? Huh? Elbows and knees.
0: Uh-huh. Elbows and knees.
1: Hey, you really do want to ride, don't you?
0: Oh, yes, please, Chris. Come on, let Elmo ride.
1: Okay, okay, Elmo. Okay, I want you to listen to me very carefully, okay? I want you to put both hands on the handlebars... And one foot on the scooter, okay?
0: Okay. Both hands on the handlebars and one foot on the scooter. Now what?
1: Now you use the other foot to push.
0: Uh-huh.
1: And then you put both feet on the scooter and glide.
0: Okay. Push with one foot.
1: Yep.
0: Both feet on the scooter and glide. Oh, oh boy.
1: Oh, buddy.
0: Get on
1: there.
0: Thank you.
1: Okay. Are you okay, buddy?
0: Oh,

0: Yeah, it does take a little practice, and sometimes you fall, but keep trying. You'll get it.
1: Okay, Chris, I'm gonna try again.
0: Okay.
1: Okay, hands on handlebars.
0: All right.
1: Okay? And push with one foot. Oh, oh, oh, oh. Oh, boy. Elmo feels so frustrated. Mm. Elmo can't do it, Chris.
0: Oh, Elmo, it's not that you can't do it. It's that you can't do it yet.
1: Huh?
0: Don't give up. You'll get it.
1: Okay, I'm gonna try again.
0: Okay.

0: Hey, so how do you like riding the scooter, buddy?
1: Oh, Elmo loves it, Chris. Elmo wants to ride it all day long.
2: Hey, Chris.
0: Hey, Zoe.
2: Hi, Elmo.
1: Hi, Zoe.
2: That looks like fun. What? Can I give it a try?
1: Elmo doesn't think that Zoe will like it. Bye.
0: Elmo, wait a minute. Of course Zoe can try riding the scooter.
1: Yeah, but Zoe, Zoe's not ready. Zoe's not ready, Chris. Zoe needs a helmet for her head and pads for her...
2: Ta-da!
1: Elbows and knees.
0: She's ready now. Oh, wow, buddy, I know you love to ride the scooter, but Zoe deserves a chance to try it, too. I tell you what, how about you share it with her?
1: Share? But how? The scooter's not big enough for Elmo and Zoe to ride it together.
0: Oh, yes, that's true, but you could share by taking turns.
1: Taking turns?
0: See, first it would be your turn, and then it would be Zoe's turn.
1: When it's Zoe's turn, Elmo will have to get off the scooter.
0: Yes.
1: But Elmo doesn't want to get off the scooter. Elmo wants to ride on top.
0: Elmo, I know it's hard to share sometimes, but it's only fair that Zoe gets a turn, don't you think?
1: Yeah. Okay. Here you go, Zoe.
2: Yay!
1: But then it will be Elmo's turn after that, right?
0: Right.
1: Okay, Zoe. Here you go.
2: Oh, boy. Thanks. Uh-huh.
0: Okay, Zoe. First, you gotta put both hands on the handlebars, okay?
2: Oh, okay.
0: All right, great. Uh-huh. And then you put one foot on the scooter.
2: Oh. Check.
0: Okay.
1: Is it Elmo's turn yet?
0: Not just yet, Elmo. You just need to be patient and wait, all right?
1: Oh, okay.
0: Okay, Zoe. Now, push, then put both feet on the scooter and glide.
1: Glide.
2: Oh, okay. Push both feet and
1: glide. Zoe, are you okay?
2: Gee, it's harder than it looks.
0: Don't give up, Zoe. Just keep at it. You can do it.
1: Is it Elmo's turn now?
0: Not yet, Elmo. Just be patient, okay?
1: Oh, but it's hard to wait, Chris.
0: Yeah, I know. Well, you know, sometimes it helps to do something else while you wait.
1: Oh, do something else. Mm-hmm. Do something... Oh, okay. Elmo will read a picture book while Elmo waits.
0: Okay, great idea.
1: Sure.
0: Okay, Zoe. Now, don't give up. You can do this.
2: Okay. Okay. I guess. Mm-hmm. Push and go! Thanks, Chris. Mm-hmm. Push and go! Oh! I'm not getting it!
1: Okay, it's almost turn now.
0: Elmo!
2: Oh, that's okay, Chris. You can have the scooter, Elmo.
1: Thank you, Zoe. Okay, see you later.
0: Wait a minute, Elmo. Hey, Zoe, are you sure you don't want to try again?
2: What's the use? I tried and I tried and I can't do it, Chris. I just can't do it.
1: Zoe, what's going on?
2: I'll never learn how to ride a scooter.
0: I think Zoe's feeling a little frustrated, Elmo.
1: You know, Elmo knows how you feel.
2: You do?
1: Well, sure. You know, when Elmo was learning, Elmo got frustrated.

0: it.
1: No, no, no. It's not that Zoe can't do it. Zoe just can't do it yet. Right, Tris?
0: Hey, right.
1: Here. Well, you'll get it, Zoe.
2: But wait, what about your turn, Elmo?
1: Oh, well, Elmo can be patient and wait for his turn.
0: What do you say, Zoe?
2: Okay.
0: All right. Nice job sharing, Elmo.
1: All right, thanks, Chris.
2: Here I go for another try.
1: Okay.
2: Push.
1: Yeah.
2: Put both feet on it.
1: Yeah, no.
2: Whoa.
1: Oh, don't give up, Zoe.
2: I won't, Elmo. Okay. Push. Both feet on it. Oh, here I go.
0: Wait. I think she's getting it.
1: She got it. Yeah.
2: Zoom.
0: Now.
1: Just one more thing.
0: What's that?
1: Almost time.
0: Oh, boy. When you share, everybody's happy. Oh, hey. Hello.
2: Hey, Zoe's turn.
3: I wonder what if let's try.
1: Oh, the wheels on Almost Try go round and round. Elmo hopes you're having fun on Sesame Street. Elmo sure is.

0: is for toys. The letter T. Hi, Maritza.
1: Hi, Wendell. I'm so excited for our play date.
0: Yay, let's play.
1: I brought some of my favorite toys. Dinosaurs.
0: Awesome. Let me show you some of my favorite toys. Farm animals. Let's play with our toys together.
1: I have an idea. Let's build a castle for our toys.
0: That's a great idea. I have some blocks that we can use to build a giant castle.

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1: I have just the thing. My toy truck.
0: That was so fun. T is for toys. The letter T.
2: Okay.
3: See you later.
2: See you later.
3: Have a good day. Oh, hey, Miss Mickey.
4: Hey, Elmo.
3: Doing?
4: Oh, you know, just hanging around, enjoying being part of our community.
3: What's a community?
4: A community is all the people and the places in our neighborhood.
5: Oh, hey, Mickey and Elmo.
3: Hi, Nina.
4: A community is where we all belong.
3: Oh, so Sesame Street is a community?
4: Exactly.

0: Hi, Elmo.
1: Oh, hi, Big Bang. Elmo knows that music. It's time for Abby's Amazing Adventures.
0: Ooh, I can't wait to see.

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1: Watch out for the blind teddy bear.
2: I'm coming. I'm going, and I'm back. Hi.
3: Hi, Basket.
2: Hi, Abby.
4: Hi, Rudy.
2: I've got something great for you today.
1: What could it be? Count along with me.
3: One, two, three.
1: It's a vest?
4: It is. The vest is part of a uniform. Today, you are going to be salespeople.
0: Ooh, can we help people buy toys?
4: Of course. Lots of salespeople work in toy stores. Just grab onto my handles and we'll go on a terrific toy trip.
3: Hi-ho, out we go!
0: Cool. Look at all the toys.
1: And look! Shoppers!
4: That's right. They're customers. Your job as toy salespeople is to help them find the kind of toy they're looking for.
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0: You bet. One bouncing toy coming right up.
1: Slow down, Rudy, or we might not find a bouncing toy.
0: How about this doll?
1: Rudy, remember, the customer asked for a toy that bounces. Do dolls bounce?
0: Sort of.
1: Is that why all my dolls are smushed?
0: No.
1: Help us find a toy that bounces.
0: How about this ball?
1: A ball. Balls bounce. Perfect.
4: Great job, salespeople.
0: Let's get this back to the customer.
1: Here's your bouncing toy.
5: A ball! Just what I wanted. Thank you.
1: You're welcome. We're great salespeople, Rudy. Let's help someone else.
6: Hi, I would love to find a toy that plays music. Can you help me, please?
0: Sure. One musical toy coming right up. Hey, I know how we can find it fast. Salespeople, start your engines!
1: Rudy, slow down!
0: Huh? That wasn't so bad. Oops.
1: Rudy, where are you? Oh, I found you!
0: Huh? I don't think that's me.
1: Oh.
0: Look at this mess! And it's all my fault. Oh, I'm not a very good toy salesperson. I give up.
1: Aw, don't give up. You just made one little mistake. Come on, we can do this, salesperson Rudy.
0: You're right, but how will we put all these toys back?
1: By working together. Come on.
0: All done.
1: Still have to finish the job and find a toy that plays music. Help us find it.
0: How about that toy guitar?
1: Right. Guitars play music.
0: Got it.
1: Good job, salesperson Rudy. Here you go. One toy that plays music.
6: Oh, a toy guitar. Thank you so much.
4: You did it! You found the toys, and you didn't give up! Good job, salespeople!
1: We really are a great team!
3: Secret handshake! Up high, down low! Yay, we did it! Way to go!
4: Time to go home!
1: Woohoo!
0: I wish I could spend every day in a toy store.
4: Me too! But right now, I gotta be like your plane and take off. Bye! just a little turbulence.
3: Bye, Basket.
1: Here's a job for you. Pretend to be a salesperson and help your friends find a toy to play with.
0: I think you're going to love this airplane. Batteries not included. See you next time.
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7: It's time to get up and stomp your feet. Do this great foot-stomping Transylvanian beat. 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
8: One, two.
7: Then speed up more.
8: One, two, three, four.
7: Then stomp away.
8: One, 'cause we-

0: wait for it. Wait for it. Mama.
1: Toys. All kinds of toys. Boy, Elmo loves toys and wants to find out all about them. Oh, let's ask Elmo's friend, Smarty. Let's call her together. Oh, Smarty.
2: Hiya, Elmo. Like my ride?
1: Yeah. Smarty has a toy car. Oh, and that's great, because Elmo wants to learn all about toys.
2: Well, what do we do to learn something new?
3: We look it up.
2: Searching for toys. Here we go. Toys are things you play with. You can pretend with them, like dolls. You can snuggle with them, like stuffed animals. There are toys you can build with, like building blocks. You can even build your own toys. But there's one thing all toys have in common. They're all about having fun.
1: Wow, that's great, Smarty. Oh, but you know what makes a toy even better?
2: What's that, Elmo?
1: Sharing it with a friend, like Smarty.
2: Aw, Elmo, you're kind. I like sharing with you, too.
1: Yeah.
2: Well, got a motor. Bye, Elmo.
1: See you later, Smarty. Don't forget to put your toys away. Hey, that gives Elmo an idea. Let's play a game together.
4: Second toy.
1: Is there one under the table?
3: No!
1: Oops!

0: him. Hi, Mr. Noodle. Oh, it's Mr. Noodle's poodle, Schmoodle. Oh,
1: hi, Schmoodle.
0: Schmoodle, do you play with toys?
2: You do? Show us how.
3: Yeah, show us how. He's reading. He's got a book.
2: Schmoodle,
0: books are fun, but they're not toys. Try again, Schmoodle.
3: He's wearing a bathing suit. He's going to the beach.
2: A beach is fun, too, but it's not a toy.
3: Where is he going now? He's got a ball.
0: That's it, Schmoodle. That's how you play with toys. Yay, Schmoodle! Thank you, Schmoodle. Have fun playing. Boy, learning new things makes Elmo so happy. It makes him want to dance.
2: Come on!
0: Happy, happy dance, dance. 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

0: coaster is a really, really fun toy, but it takes a little practice to learn to ride.
1: Yeah, Elmer and Zoe got a little frustrated today, but we didn't give up, right, Zoe?
0: Right. And now, look at me go!
1: Go, Zoe!

Welcome to EBS Weedahan Swap, Great Minds. My name is Sir Jonathan Bate, and I'm a biographer, critic, broadcaster, and professor of literature at Arizona State University in the USA and Oxford University in the UK. I've written many books about William Shakespeare and have edited his complete works for the Royal Shakespeare Company. So I'm delighted to be sharing with you my passion for the greatest writer in the history of the world. And in this episode, I'm especially delighted because I think that Twelfth Night is my favourite Shakespeare play. It's his most delicious comedy of disguise, desire, and the liberating misrule of carnival. Twelfth Night, or what you will, he called it. Call it what you like. But Twelfth Night, of course, is a night of festivity at the end of a Christmas season. The play is set in the sea-sprayed, magical land of Illyria, that is at once nowhere and everywhere. It is perhaps the theatre itself, a place that revels in the sheer pleasure of language and the endless mutability of identity. Here, gender is fluid, music is the food of love, and the melancholy Duke Orsino lounges like a romantic poet born a couple of centuries too early. Viola, shipwrecked and cross-dressed, Shakespeare's loveliest heroine, most quick-witted among all her many quick-witted female characters. Every line of hers is a dance of intelligence and restraint. And then there's Sir Toby Belch, and then we've got the glee, but also the strange melancholy of Festy the clown. And Malvolio, the Puritan, whose punishment we will see remains troubling. The comedy's dark streak lies in the cruelty visited upon him.

So if music be the food of love, play on, give me excess of it, that I may sicken and so die. With those words, the Duke, lounging on his daybed, speaks of his love for the Lady Olivia. But the Lady Olivia's brother has died, so she wants nothing to do with love. Then we cut to the seaside. Viola and a sea captain have been washed up after a shipwreck, and Viola's twin brother, Sebastian, she assumes has been drowned. What country friend is this, she asks, and she's told we're in Illyria, but for a young woman, alone in a strange country, that is great danger. So Viola decides to dress as a boy. Viola finds herself in the position of a go-between. She's sent by Orsino to woo the Lady Olivia. And to begin with, she woos her in that artificial language, the language of those sonnets which Shakespeare parodied in his own sonnet. But then it's a rather wonderful moment where her language changes. If I did love you in my master's flame, with such a suffering, such a deadly life, in your denial I would find no sense, I would not understand it. Olivia, why, what would you do? To which Viola says, make me a willow cabin at your gate, and call upon my soul within the house, write loyal cantons of contemned love, and sing them loud even in the dead of night. Hallo your name to the reverberate hills, and make the babbling gossip of the air cry out, Olivia, oh, you should not rest between the elements of air and earth, but you should pity me. Olivia is rather impressed with this change of language from the artificial to the poetic, the truly romantic. So we find ourselves in the position where both Orsino and Olivia

falling in love with Cesario, who's really Viola. Already, Orsino, in giving Viola the commission to take his love letter to Olivia, has been rather attracted by this beautiful boy. "Dear lad," he said, "believe it, for they shall yet belie thy happy years that say thou art a man." Diana's lip, Diana, the goddess of beauty, Diana's lip is not more smooth and rubious. The other character who's woven into this mix is Feste, Olivia's clown. He tells the kind of jokes that Shakespearean clowns and fools always tell, but he also sings sad songs. He seems to be an aged clown. He sings of death, come away, death, and in sad Cyprus let me be laid. Meanwhile, there are ructions below stairs. Olivia is entertaining a kinsman, Sir Toby, and his friend, Sir Andrew. And together with Maria, Olivia's maid-in-waiting, lady-in-waiting, they are enjoying themselves, singing, dancing, and drinking. Malvolio, the black-dressed, stern, puritanically-minded steward of the household, is not happy about it. We don't know Shakespeare's real religious beliefs, where he stood on that great question of Catholic against Protestant, his Protestant. But we can say for sure he had no time for the Puritans, not least because the Puritans not only didn't like cakes and ale, they didn't like theatre, what with all that playfulness, dressing up and kissing on stage. Malvolio, a great example of Shakespeare mocking the Puritan tendency of his age. So inevitably, there is a plot to undo him. Malvolio is characterised by his vanity, and so it is that Sir Toby, Sir Andrew and Maria, guided by Maria's wit and cleverness, come up with the idea of a pretend love letter. Malvolio led to imagine that the Lady Olivia is in love with him. And in one of the great Shakespearean comic set pieces, he parades up and down a pathway while from behind the hedges, Sir Toby and Sir Andrew look out and mock him as he reads the letter and interprets it as meaning his lady must be in love with him. He opens the letter and finds the letters M-O-A-I. M? Malvolio, M. Why, that begins my name. But there is no consonancy in the sequel. A should follow, but O does. And then he goes on, M-O-A-I. This simulation is not as the former, and yet, to crush this a little, it would bow to me, for every one of these letters is in my name. Soft, here follows prose. He reads the letter. If this fall into thy hand, revolve. And of course, that's a wonderful bit of stage business, because at that point, that's an indication for him to turn round, which means Sir Toby, Sir Andrew must dart underneath the hedge so as not to be seen. Then he continues the letter. In my stars, I am above thee, but be not afraid of greatness. Some are born great, some achieve greatness, and some have greatness thrust upon them. And that, of course, is Malvolio's hope, that he is going to be great. But then, in the letter, it is suggested that in order to show his singularity and his love, he should wear yellow stockings and cross garters. For Malvolio, who sees himself, so takes himself so seriously, this seems a little bit risky, but he gives it a try and appears wearing yellow stockings and cross garters. Olivia, of course, is horrified at this. She has no idea about the plot. The comedy takes a darker turn when
through the scheming against Malvolio, he is said to be mad, and he's closed up in a dark room, and Festi the clown, now disguised as a priest, starts mocking him. The cruelty goes just a little bit too far. Meanwhile, Viola's brother, Sebastian, has not drowned. He too washes up on the shore of Illyria. And before long, he meets Olivia. Now you see the confusion. Boy is mistaken for boy who is really a girl. Olivia, who's been falling in love with Viola as Cesario, immediately grabs Sebastian, kisses him, and takes him off to her chamber. Sebastian can't quite believe his luck. He thinks this is a topsy-turvy world, a strange world where everybody behaves in very strange ways. Meanwhile, Sir Andrew, Sir Toby's friend, is also attracted to Olivia, and he thinks that he will fight Cesario, the boy who is really Viola. That is not a very good prospect for Viola herself, except then Viola, is mistaken for Sebastian again, and Sebastian, of course, is willing to fight. All manner of confusion, then. As in all great romantic comedies, eventually the confusion is resolved and there is a union of lovers, but also, perhaps more importantly than the union of the lovers, the reunion of brother and sister. For so much of the play, the skill in Shakespeare's theatrical plotting has been to keep the twins apart so that there are these multiple mistakes of identity. When they finally come together, it's almost like magic. They are as alike as two halves of an apple. Their reunion is one of the most beautiful moments in Shakespeare. And of course, it resolves the plot. We've seen that both Orsino and Olivia are in love with Viola when she's dressed as the boy Cesario. Once she becomes Viola again, it is possible for Orsino to have Viola and Sebastian to go to Olivia. But once again, as in The Merchant of Venice, there is a sense of the people who are left out, the outsiders. When Sebastian was washed ashore on the coast of Illyria, he was with his friend, Antonio. And Antonio is in love with Sebastian. So once Sebastian goes to Olivia, Antonio is left alone. How strange and interesting that in both The Merchant of Venice and Twelfth Night, there is this character who has a very strong homoerotic bond, is left at the end of the play with nowhere to go. And Malvolio too. Olivia recognises, when the plot of the letter is revealed, that Malvolio has been most sorely abused. He may be ambitious and vain and a killjoy, but he's not mad. Did he deserve that cruelty? He storms off at the end with the line, "I will be revenged on the whole pack of you." In the theatre, that line usually gets a laugh, but is it a slightly hollow laugh? Do we not sympathise to some degree with Malvolio himself? And if we think about characters who are isolated or lost, there is a kind of poignancy at the end of the play that the figure of Cesario, the lovely boy, Viola's male identity, has to disappear. She doesn't actually get back into her women's clothes on stage, but she says she's going to, and that will be the end of Cesario. Viola, in some sense, could discover herself by changing gender, by becoming Cesario. Is there a sense of loss when Cesario will be no more? It's striking how quiet Viola becomes at the end of the play once her identity is revealed. So beneath the frothy, foamy surface of joy, Twelfth Night probes the pains
of unrequited love. There's a beautiful moment when Viola speaks about what it would be like to love and not be fulfilled. The comic potential of mistaken identity merges into an exploration of the thin line between revelry and ridicule. The title of the play hints at this world turned upside down, the topsy-turvy of Twelfth Night, the time when traditionally the servants become masters. Men become women, laughter becomes a lens for truth. This is Shakespeare in festive mode, but with an undertow of sadness and the whisper of death. And surely those twins, Viola and Sebastian, speak to something very intimate. Shakespeare had twins, boy and girl, Hamlet and Judith. But at the age of 10, Shakespeare's only son, Hamlet, had died. Judith, the girl twin, left without her brother. Could it be that Twelfth Night is, as it were, a fantasy of the return of the lost son, the lost brother for Judith, the grieving father offering a fleeting image of reunion with the twin that he had lost? There is a real sense at the end of the play of Shakespeare coming to the end of his comic vision, turning to tragedy. Soon he will write the great tragedies of Macbeth, Othello and King Lear. But a few years before Twelfth Night, he has also written Hamlet. Hamlet? The name Hamlet, that of his son, is simply a variant spelling of Hamlet, a play about loss, about death, a play to which we will turn in the next episode. Welcome to EBS Widahan Swap, Great Minds. My name is Sir Jonathan Bate, and I'm a biographer, critic, broadcaster, and professor of literature at Arizona State University in the USA and Oxford University in the UK. I've written many books about William Shakespeare and have edited his complete works for the Royal Shakespeare Company. So I'm delighted to be sharing with you my passion for the greatest writer in the history of the world. And today we look at what many people would say is his greatest play, certainly his most famous down the ages and across the world. Who's there? Nay, answer me. Those are the first lines of Hamlet, spoken in the darkness by two guards on the battlements at Elsinore. Who's there? The question of identity reverberates through the entire play. Who is Hamlet? A grieving son? A philosopher prince? A melancholy student? A would-be avenger, but an avenger paralysed by thought. Arguably the most psychologically complex character in all of drama. Written in 1599 or 1600, at the turn of the century, towards the end of Queen Elizabeth's reign, Hamlet captures a world in transition, old codes of honour colliding with a new introspective selfhood.

The ghost of the dead king demands revenge, but Hamlet hesitates, questions, performs madness, and stages a play to test reality itself. The play's the thing, he declares, using theatre to catch the conscience of King Claudius, but also the consciousness of his audience. From those battlements, we descend to the court of King Claudius. He's actually a rather effective king.

for Claudius has married his mother Gertrude so soon after the death of his father, old Hamlet. A hasty marriage. The funeral baked meats did coldly furnish forth the marriage table, he says, the idea of the leftover food from the funeral being used for the wedding. Hamlet, though, is deeply melancholy. Is it only because his father is dead, or is there something more? It seems to me that there is something more. Even before he discovers about the nature of his father's death, he is feeling melancholic. Oh, that this too solid flesh would melt, thaw, and resolve itself into a dew, or that the everlasting had not fixed his canon against self-slaughter. Oh God, how weary, stale, flat, and unprofitable seem to me all the uses of this world. He's feeling suicidal even before finding out about the murder. This is a true study in what we would now call clinical depression. But then his friend Horatio invites him to go up onto those battlements, and there at night they meet the ghost of old Hamlet, who tells of how, whilst sleeping in his orchard, he was murdered by his own brother Claudius, who was having an affair with Gertrude, whom he's now married. He gives Hamlet the task of revenge. But Hamlet's problem is twofold. First of all, can he be absolutely sure that this is the truth? Sometimes, he reminds the audience, the devil might assume the shape of the ghost of a loved one in order to tempt one into an evil deed. And secondly, surely the act of revenge, taking action into your own hands rather than leaving it to God or the fates, is that not to reduce himself to the very moral level of Claudius, who has killed his father? He's also aware of the power of Claudius, the spies that he has at court. Polonius is spying on Claudius's behalf, and soon Rosencrantz and Guildenstern, two college student school friends of Hamlet, will arrive, and they too will be enlisted as spies. So he decides he needs to disguise himself. We've seen disguise used to comic effect in such plays as Twelfth Night. Hamlet uses a different kind of disguise, not cross-dressing, but he pretends to be mad. At some level, Hamlet really is verging on the edge of a nervous breakdown, but there's no doubt he is also pretending to be mad as a scheme in order to find out the truth. Then, by good fortune, a group of players arrive in Elsinore, and this gives Hamlet, who loves theatre, an idea. The way to test the truth of what the ghost has said would be to put on a play that replicates the story of being killed, of a king being killed in the orchard. And he will watch Claudius's reaction to it, and he'll work out from that whether Claudius is guilty. In a further scene, before the play is put on, he muses further about life and death, and indeed the possibility of suicide. By this time, he has behaved cruelly towards Ophelia. He's detaching himself from her. But when he's alone, although overheard by Polonius, he says, "To be or not to be? That is the question. Whether 'tis nobler in the mind to suffer the slings and arrows of outrageous fortune, or to take arms against a sea of trouble, and by opposing, end them, to die, to sleep no more, and by a sleep to say we end the heartache of the thousand natural shocks that flesh is heir to, 'tis a consummation devoutly to be wished." But then he thinks, what is the hereafter like if I were to take my own life, or simply to be relieved of life? What would follow? The awareness of that, he says,

acts as cowards of us all, and he does not act. The native hue of resolution is sicklied o'er with the pale cast of thought, and enterprises of great pith and moment, with this regard, their currents turn away and lose the name of action. This is Hamlet's problem, that he's such a thinker, he's so self-aware, that it impedes him from acting. But of course, acting, the word acting, has two senses. There's acting in the sense of action, and also acting in the sense of play acting. He has been playing the part of a madman, and now he's with the players who are going to play the story of the murder. In instructing the players, he tells them not to overact. He says the purpose of a play is to hold a mirror up to nature. And if you're going to do that, you must not be excessive in your gestures and your language. His advice to the players is, in a sense, Shakespeare speaking for the kind of psychologically realistic drama that he is wanting his own actors to perform. In contrast, perhaps, to the excesses of some of the older revenge plays in the repertoire. Revenge was a very popular theme in tragedy at the time, but a lot of the older plays are rather excessive in their blood and guts language. Well, of course, when Claudius watches the play, he sees what is going on. He realizes that Hamlet has worked out about the murder. He stops the play and says that Hamlet needs to be watched very carefully. In the scene immediately after the play, Hamlet chances upon Claudius as he is praying. He has the opportunity to kill him. He goes up behind him and is on the point of killing him. But then he stops to think. He says, well, wait a minute, if I kill him now while he's praying, I'm going to send him to heaven. Whereas my father, when he was killed, he was asleep, he didn't have a chance to repent his sins. He's in purgatory, so I'm not going to do it. Of course, it's a fascinating question as to whether Hamlet at that point is really making an excuse for not acting, or whether he really does want to make sure that he sends Claudius straight to hell, not to heaven. From there, he goes to the room of his mother, Gertrude. He confronts her and it speaks to her very, very viciously, telling her not to return to Claudius's bed. At that point, there's a rustling behind the tapestry in the room. In this world of spies, he thinks, ah, that is Claudius behind the tapestry, and he kills him. Only it turns out it's not Claudius, it's Polonius. There are two consequences of that first murder of Hamlet's. Number one is he's immediately, effectively arrested and exiled. He's sent off to England. Claudius wants him out of the way. But secondly, it means that Ophelia is now in the position where not only has she lost her beloved Hamlet, but her father has been killed. And this drives Ophelia to madness. In a beautifully poignant scene, she comes on singing crazy songs, giving flowers to the characters on the stage. And then soon after that, although we don't see it on stage, she takes her own life. Gertrude gives a description of how Ophelia was down by the river and fell in the water and is washed away to a watery death. This causes Laertes, Ophelia's brother, who is now back from Paris, where he was sent at the beginning of the play, to be furious with Hamlet. Hamlet has effectively deprived him of both a father and a sister. That then leads to the climax of the play, where Laertes and Hamlet fight a duel, where the intrigue of Claudius, his attempt to have Hamlet killed through poison,

on the tip of a sword, this does not work out because the swords are exchanged. There's a whole lot of confusion at the end of the play. But what is interesting is that when Hamlet has returned from England, which he's managed to do partly by disposing of those old friends, Rosencrantz and Guildenstern, when he returns, he seems to be almost a different character. He's much more willing to accept his fate. There are two key scenes here. One where he happens upon two gravediggers and they discuss death. The gravediggers who are preparing the grave for Ophelia throw up various skulls, the skull of a deceased jester, a corpse jester called Yorick. And Hamlet reflects on the inevitability of death. And then he has a discussion with Horatio about accepting his destiny. And this is what he says. We defy augury. There's a special providence in the fall of a sparrow. If it be now, it is not to come. If it be not to come, it will be now. If it be not now, yet it will come. The readiness is all. Since no man has aught of what he leaves, what is it to leave behind? Let it be, he says. And that then leads to the multiple deaths at the climax of the play, and Horatio being left behind. Horatio, his best friend, the good friend, the man of immense sense, good reason, says, "Good night, sweet prince. And flights of angels sing thee to thy rest." So Hamlet is a play with extraordinarily varied language. There's the intensity, the inwardness, the inner confessions of Hamlet's soliloquies, but then there are puns and paradoxes, there are jokes, there's the excessive, pompous, rhetorical language of Polonius, the political, expedient language of Claudius, the philosophical weightiness of Hamlet. To be or not to be, it's the most famous question in all of literature, and it's one that opens out into these debates on death, on agency, on existence itself that are at the heart of the play. Hamlet, like the audience in 1600, and perhaps like all of us today, wants certainty in an uncertain world. And in that lies the tragedy's timelessness. Ben Jonson, Shakespeare's friend, said that he was both the soul of the age and not of an age for all time. Hamlet pulls together the dilemmas of the age, but it speaks for all time. It speaks to all humanity and to every society. Welcome to EBS Widahan Swap, Great Minds. My name is Sir Jonathan Bate, and I'm a biographer, critic, broadcaster, and professor of literature at Arizona State University in the USA, and Oxford University in the UK. I've written many books about William Shakespeare and have edited his complete works for the Royal Shakespeare Company. So I'm delighted to be sharing with you my passion for the greatest writer in the history of the world. In this episode, we're going to look at Othello, the Moor of Venice, a tragedy of trust betrayed and love undone, not by fate, but by language. A Moorish general in the service of Venice, Othello rises by merit, marries Desdemona in defiance of prejudice, and seems poised for triumph. But Shakespeare's most intimate tragedy is built

guilt's not on the battlefield, but in the bedroom, where words wound more fatally than swords. The context of this play is exceptionally interesting. In the final years of the reign of Queen Elizabeth I, 1601, 1602, 1603, there was still war with Spain. The Armada had been seen off, but there was still anxiety about the possibility of another invasion from Spain. Meanwhile, there were also wars in the Mediterranean. And so early in the 1600s, Queen Elizabeth received a visit from an ambassador from North Africa, from Mauritania. He was a Moor. He came with a delegation. A Moor meant someone from North Africa. It also, at the time, meant someone of the Muslim faith. The ambassador and his delegation arrived in London. There was a court performance in their honour, and they appeared in the streets of London, promoting much interest and gossip, for dark-skinned people were not often seen in Elizabethan London. A portrait was painted of the noble Moor. He looks a splendid figure, with his turban and his great sword. But Shakespeare kept in mind that image of the noble Moor. He found an old Italian story about a Moorish general who was deceived, and from this he created his tragedy, Othello, the Moor of Venice.

He is commissioned to become a general in the army of the Venetians and is highly successful fighting against the Turks, against the Ottoman Empire. They were great rivals to Venice in the theatre of war in the Mediterranean. But although he is used and admired by the Venetians, he remains an outsider in the city. So not everybody is happy when Desdemona, daughter of one of the senators, a powerful figure in the government of Venice, falls in love with Othello. At the beginning of the play, we see the character of Iago, an ensign, a junior officer, like a sergeant, in Othello's army. And he makes use of a foolish figure called Roderigo, who also fancies himself in love with Desdemona. He makes use of Roderigo to abuse Othello the Moor in highly racist terms. He calls him the thick lips. It's a very disturbing language. The racism, though, is not that of Shakespeare. It is of these characters in the play. Because Othello himself is not some kind of barbaric figure, but a figure of extraordinary nobility and an amazing manipulator of words. He is as powerful with words as he has been with his sword in the battles he has fought on behalf of Venice. Brought before the Senate to justify his relationship with Desdemona, to answer the accusation that he has used a kind of witchcraft to seduce her, Othello replies that the only witchcraft he has used is language. He is wonderfully modest in his language. "Rude am I in my speech," he says, "and little blessed with the soft phrase of peace." But when he's asked to speak words regarding his courtship of Desdemona, he proves to be a wonderful user of poetry. This is Shakespeare writing at his most fluid. "Wherein I spoke of most disastrous chances, of moving accidents by flood and field, of hairbreadth scapes in the imminent deadly breach, of being taken by the insolent foe and sold to slavery, of my redemption thence, and portents in my traveller's history, wherein of antres vast and deserts idle, rough quarries, rocks, hills whose head touch heaven, it was my hint to speak. Such was my process." The end of a speech, he says, "She loved me for the dangers I had passed, and I loved her that she did pity them. This only is the witchcraft I have used." Well, with such tales, it's hardly surprising that Desdemona falls in love with Othello. But then there is news that the Turks are attacking Cyprus, which was a Venetian outpost in the eastern Mediterranean. So Othello is sent to defend the island of Cyprus. And Desdemona at that point says, with immense bravery, "I want to go with him. I've just married my husband, but the marriage is not yet consummated. I don't want to be left in Venice. I want to go to the front line of the war with my husband." And so it is that in the second act of the play, the action is transposed to the island of Cyprus. Fortunately for the Venetians, a storm breaks up the Turkish fleet, so the island is safe. The soldiers celebrate this, and then we see the weakness in the figure of Cassio, who is Othello's second in command, his lieutenant. Cassio is a smooth, sophisticated figure from Florence. Iago, the rough-spoken Venetian who serves below him, is jealous. He determines to bring Cassio down. In celebrating the defeat of the Turks, Cassio gets drunk
and there is a fight. Othello, angry at being disturbed on what is effectively his wedding night, cashiers Cassio, reduces him in the ranks. And then Desdemona makes her fatal mistake. Out of kindness, she pleads on Cassio's behalf. Iago sees the opportunity. Desdemona, by chance, has dropped a handkerchief. Her attendant, Emilia, Iago's wife, has picked it up. Iago then gets hold of it and pretends that Desdemona has given it to Cassio as a love token. Iago uses cunning language to persuade Othello that Desdemona, his beloved new wife, is having an affair with Cassio. He sows the seed of jealousy. It's as if he plants words and images in Othello's mind. He manipulates him through the cunning use of language. Iago also plays on the idea that Venetian women often had a reputation for sexual promiscuity. This, of course, is not true in any respect of Desdemona, but Iago plays upon Othello's insecurity. After all, she's betrayed her father by marrying you, says Iago. Soon she will betray you. Othello is persuaded, and in painful, dark scenes, he accuses Desdemona. At one point, he describes her as a cunning whore of Venice, and his own mind begins to collapse with the paranoia, the jealousy. We see him losing that great power of eloquence that has been his strength. His language collapses. He physically collapses in an epileptic fit. He is reverting through Iago's manipulation to the very kind of barbarity that the cliché of the dark-skinned person suggests, whereas in fact he has been anything but like that. The tragedy unfolds inevitably. What is it about Iago that has led him to be determined to destroy both Cassio

fellow. Sometimes scholars speak of Iago's malignant motive hunting. Samuel Taylor Coleridge, the great poet and critic of the early 19th century, used the phrase the motive hunting of motiveless malignity. The idea that Iago doesn't really seem to have a motive for what he's doing. We don't really believe him when he says that he thinks that maybe his wife, Emilia, has had an affair with Cassio or indeed with Othello. But what is interesting is that Emilia is a very independent-minded woman. So maybe there is some truth in the idea that Iago's insecurity about his own marriage is what leads him to destroy other marriages. So in this respect, it's very interesting that in the scene at night, as Desdemona is preparing for bed, and Desdemona says to Emilia, well, surely women can never be unfaithful to their husbands in the way that men are so often unfaithful to their wives. But oh yes, they can, says Emilia, and often it is men's fault. I would never abuse, be unfaithful to my husband, says Desdemona. Why, we have galls, and though we have some grace, yet have we some revenge. In other words, if men are unfaithful, why shouldn't women be too? If men take advantage of their wives' wealth, or if they hit them or strike them or they show unrealistic jealousy, why should not women take revenge? Let husbands know their wives have sense like them. They see and smell and have their palates both for sweet and sour as husbands have. What is it that they do when they change us for others? Is it sport? I think it is. And doth affection meaning desire, and doth affection breed it? I think it doth. Is it frailty that thus errs? It is so too. And have we not affections, desires for sport, and frailty as men have? Then let them use us well, else let them know the ills we do, their ills instruct us so. It's a very interesting idea about female agency there. But poor Desdemona, her agency has been taken away from her. Othello comes to her bedchamber, accuses her of adultery with Cassio. Desdemona says, well, it's not true. Call Cassio. He will tell you it's not true. Iago, in his plotting against Cassio and the hapless Rodrigo, has instigated another fight, and Cassio has been badly wounded. So Othello says to Desdemona, Cassio is dead. He cannot come to help you. At this point, Desdemona realizes that she is fated to die. Of course, her sorrow at Cassio's death adds to Othello's deluded idea that she's been having an affair with him. And so he suffocates her. He kills her. It's one of the most shocking moments in all of Shakespeare. But then the truth is told, and Emilia, again, is the figure who tells the truth. She reveals it has all been a plot on the part of her husband, Iago. Othello turns to Iago and says, why have you done this? Why? Ask that demi-devil to explain his action. Iago refuses to give his motive. What you know, he says. From henceforth, I never will speak words. He remains silent. But Othello recovers that great power of speech which we saw at the beginning of the play. He knows that all he can now do is take his own life. But before he does, he gives a tremendous speech, a farewell speech, in which he describes himself as one that loved not wisely but too well. It was almost an excess of love that caused him to act the way that he did. But he asks to be remembered as a great soldier. He says, when you tell my story, tell of how I served the nation.

how once in Aleppo, there was a malicious and turbaned Turk who beat and traduced a Venetian. I took by the throat the circumcised dog, says Othello, and smote him thus, at which point he kills himself with his own sword. It's as if he has become exactly the turbaned Turk. He's realized his own betrayal, and in that sadness he dies, but not before his closing words as he kisses Desdemona. He wooed her with a kiss. He kills her. He dies upon another kiss. It is perhaps the saddest moment in all of Shakespeare. Welcome to EBS Widahan Swap, Great Minds. My name is Sir Jonathan Bate, and I'm a biographer, critic, broadcaster, and professor of literature at Arizona State University in the USA and Oxford University in the UK. I've written many books about William Shakespeare and have edited his complete works for the Royal Shakespeare Company. So I'm delighted to be sharing with you my passion for the greatest writer in the history of the world. And I'm especially pleased to be sharing this episode with you because we're going to look at Macbeth. That was the play that I acted in as a teenager, and it really sparked my love of Shakespeare, which has stayed with me all my life. Macbeth is Shakespeare's shortest tragedy, and perhaps his most concentrated dose of horror. Written in the early years of King James's reign, the play speaks to the anxieties of succession, to treason and the supernatural. But it also reaches beyond politics into the darkest recesses of human desire. What happens when ambition outpaces morality, when prophecy becomes destiny? This episode traces Macbeth's journey from war hero to tyrant, spurred on by the cryptic promises of the weird sisters, and by his wife, Lady Macbeth, with her steely resolve. So in 1603, Queen Elizabeth has died, and King James, King of Scotland, comes to the throne. He has been King James the Sixth of Scotland, and now he is also King James the First of England. And how does Shakespeare respond? He responds by writing a Scottish play. What's more, it's a play that engages with many of King James's own interests. James had written a treatise about witchcraft. He also believed passionately in the divine right of kings, the idea that the monarch is God's representative on earth, and indeed that the monarch has almost magical powers.

At the beginning of the play, we see these strange figures, these three women on the margins of society, the witches, the weird sisters. They prophesy to Macbeth that he will become king. He has proved himself as a great soldier on behalf of King Duncan, but he's uncertain as to what his future will be. But in telling his wife of the prophecy, her ambition is sparked, and she determines to persuade her husband to go through with a plot to kill King Duncan and become king himself. After the battle, the soldiers and the king arrive at Macbeth's castle, and it seems a place of peace and calm. This castle hath a pleasant seat. The air nimbly and sweetly recommends itself to our gentler senses.

is, they say. But it is not a pleasant place. It is going to be a place of darkness, of assassination. Macbeth worries about the consequences. If it were done when 'tis done, he says, 'twere well it were done quickly. But if the assassination could trammel up the consequences, then it would be all right to do it. But of course there will be consequences. He doubts whether he should go forward with the planned assassination, and he requires his wife to persuade him to do it. Are you a man? She says to him, accusing him of cowardliness, of backing away from the plan. She becomes an almost demonic figure. Indeed, she says that she would rather kill her own baby than back away from the scheme. Gradually, the language of the play darkens. Some of Shakespeare's most intense and beautiful language is here in Macbeth. Macbeth looks out of a kind of imagined window. I see him looking across the audience at the Globe Theatre, and he says, "Light thickens and the crow makes wing to the rookie wood." Remember, these plays are performed in broad daylight, in an open-air theatre. There is no artificial lighting. It's the poetry, the language, that has to create the sense of night. And so it is that we hear the owl. We see flickering lights, torches, the confusion of night. Macbeth is on the brink of committing the act of assassination, but he needs the assistance of his wife. Duncan is killed, and immediately Macbeth feels his conscience pricking him. Lady Macbeth, ever pragmatic, says, "A little water clears us of this deed." The idea that they could simply wash the blood off their hands. But Macbeth says, "This cannot be." He says, "All the waters of the ocean will not clean these hands, but rather they will the multitudinous seas incarnadine, making the green one red." Astonishing image of the sea being turned blood red by the hands of the murderers. At this point, Shakespeare introduces an extraordinary change of tone. The Macbeths go off, presumably to try to wash their hands, and on comes a porter. There is a knocking at the gate, and the porter is drunk and does a kind of stand-up comedy routine, which relieves the tension in the audience after the act of murder. But when the door is opened, Macduff comes in. Macduff, another of the warrior thanes who has fought for King Duncan. And he discovers the murder has taken place. The problem, though, for the Macbeths is that there is this prophecy of Banquo eventually becoming king. So Macbeth decides what he has to do next is kill Banquo, and indeed Banquo's young son, Fleance. He says that he is steeped so far in blood that it would be as tedious to turn back as to go over. There's a sense that once you have got yourself into a bad situation, all you can do is carry on. There is no point in trying to turn back. There is no way back. And so it is that Macbeth commissions the murders of Banquo and Fleance. He becomes king, and there is a banquet to celebrate. But at the banquet, the ghost of Banquo appears. Brilliantly, though, the ghost is only visible to Macbeth himself. It is as if it is an image of his own guilty conscience rather than a physical manifestation of the dead Banquo. Macbeth's mind is beginning to

especially when he learns that Fleance, the son of Banquo, has escaped. So the seed of Banquo, the descendants of Banquo, will indeed take the throne. Macbeth's only hope is that he himself is invincible. He has returned to the witches, the weird sisters, and on the second visit, they have told him that he will only ever die if he is killed by someone who is not of woman born. And he thinks, well, everybody is of woman born, so I am invincible. Also, he's told that he will only be defeated when Birnam Wood comes to High Dunsinane Hill. Well, how can a wood move? This gives him a kind of confidence. Macduff, meanwhile, has gone to England to enlist the support of the English crown. One can see how King James, with his desire for England and Scotland to be joined together, would have approved of that idea. Duncan's son, Malcolm, meets Macduff at the English court, and they are prepared, together with the English, to march to the north and fight against Macbeth. But before they can, some terrible news comes to Macduff. Macbeth's murderers have killed Macduff's wife and his children. It's a brutal scene in which we see them coming to Macduff's castle and killing the wife, killing the children. When Macduff hears this, he is stricken with profound grief. Malcolm tells him that he must revenge it as a man, but Macduff says, I must also feel it as a man. The play is fascinated in exploring this notion of what it is to be manly or womanly, to be human. The element of pity, of emotion, is something that Macduff acknowledges in a way that Macbeth doesn't. Lady Macbeth, meanwhile, begins to be struck by conscience. There's a wonderful dramatic reversal. At the time of the murder, she is the strong one. Macbeth is the one saying the blood will never be washed from their hands. But now Lady Macbeth descends into madness. We see her sleepwalking and trying to rub her hands, to rub the blood off an imagined spot. Out, damn spot, she says, out. The spot of blood will not leave her. Macbeth, meanwhile, prepares to fight. He knows that Macduff, Malcolm, the English army are on their way, but he's convinced he cannot be defeated. In waiting, he hears the news that the Queen, Lady Macbeth, is dead. And this leads him to respond with a kind of sense, not just of grief for the loss of his wife, but of a sense of the hopelessness of life, the sense that mortality is inevitable. It is one of the most remarkable speeches in all of Shakespeare. The Queen, my lord, is dead, says his attendant, whose name is Satan, which is a rather wonderful pun given the evil of Macbeth, the suggestion of the devil. The Queen, my lord, is dead. She should have died hereafter, said Macbeth. There would have been a time for such a word. Tomorrow, and tomorrow, and tomorrow creeps in this petty pace from day to day to the last syllable of recorded time, and all our yesterdays have lighted fools the way to dusty death. Out, out, brief candle. Life is but a walking shadow, a poor player that struts and frets his hour upon the stage and then is heard no more. It is a tale told by an idiot, full of sound and fury, signifying nothing. Life is

signifying nothing. That image of life as a poor player is one of Shakespeare's favourite themes, the idea that we are all actors. In his next tragedy, King Lear, he speaks of life as being a great stage of fools. The poor player, Macbeth, strutting on the stage, but he thinks he's invisible, but then he discovers he's not, because the English army, together with Macduff and Malcolm, have cut trees, cut wood from Burnham, and use it as a disguise as they march towards Dunsinane Hill, where Macbeth is waiting. So it looks as if the wood is indeed moving. But still there is the hope of invincibility. Macbeth confronts Macduff on the battlefield. He makes his claim that none of woman born can kill him. But Macduff replies that he was born by caesarean section. He was ripped untimely from his mother's womb. So in this sense, he was born by a doctor, not by his mother. The witch's prophecy comes true. Macduff is the one figure who can kill Macbeth, and he so wants to do so in revenge for the savage slaughter of his wife and children, his pretty chicks, as they call them. Macbeth's head is removed and peace is restored to Scotland. The time is free. It is Shakespeare's most intense play. The language, with its clipped rhythms, its thudding monosyllables, its language of blood and night, of the unravelling of nature. By the pricking of my thumbs, something wicked this way comes. Tomorrow and tomorrow and tomorrow. The language is unforgettable. Macbeth kills a king to seize a crown, but he finds that he has murdered sleep, and he hears a voice that says he can sleep no more. This play is a portrait of how evil whispers seduce and devour from within. Macbeth hath murdered sleep, and therefore he shall sleep no more. Welcome to EBS We Dahan Swap, Great Minds. My name is Sir Jonathan Bate, and I'm a biographer, critic, broadcaster, and professor of literature at Arizona State University in the USA and Oxford University in the UK. King Lear is the Mount Everest of Shakespearean tragedy, a bleak, sublime meditation on power, family, and the fragility of the human mind. This episode explores the play's twin plots, the story of Lear and his daughters, and the parallel downfall of the Earl of Gloucester and his sons. Both fathers are blind, literally in Gloucester's case, to the truth before them, and both must endure a radical unmaking before they can see.

King Lear is old. He's 80 years old. And he has no son. He has three daughters. So he decides to divide the kingdom among them. Effectively, he's looking at England, Scotland, and Wales and dividing them up, in contrast to King James's idea of a united Britain. But Lear makes a fatal mistake in asking his three daughters, Goneril, Regan, and Cordelia, to quantify their love. Whoever loves him most, he says, will get the best share of the land. Goneril and Regan speak a language of flattery. Cordelia, though, the youngest daughter and the one whom King Lear loves most, refuses to play this game. She is plain spoken. She will not use what she calls the glib and oily art of her sisters with their language of court flattery. She also, in some sense, takes Lear at his word. Goneril and Regan say they entirely love King Lear. They love their father with all their hearts. But they have husbands. Goneril is married to the Duke of Albany and Regan to Cornwall. Cordelia says, well, if I am to marry, then surely my husband will have some of my love. I will love you, but I will also love my husband. You only, as it were, get 50% of my love once I have a husband. And indeed, there are two potential husbands waiting in the wings, the Duke of Burgundy and the King of France. Lear does not accept this argument. He is furious that Cordelia refuses to play his game. So he says that he will disinherit her, that Goneril and Regan and their husbands will share the kingdom, and Cordelia will go into exile. The Earl of Kent, the king's most loyal follower, says to Lear how foolish he is to be doing this. He takes Cordelia's side, so Lear banishes him as well. At this point, the two suitors to Cordelia come forward. Burgundy says that he certainly does not want to marry Cordelia once she's lost her share of the kingdom. But the King of France loves her for who she is and agrees to marry her. So Cordelia goes in exile to France. Kent, also exiled, disguises himself and manages to get back into King Lear's service in disguise. Meanwhile, we meet the court fool, who is the conscience of King Lear. The fool is allowed to say the things that no one else can say. And what he says to King Lear is that he, King Lear, is the foolish one. Who is it that can tell me who I am? Lear asks, to which the fool replies, Lear's shadow. It is a typically clever piece of doublespeak. On the one hand, the fool is Lear's shadow, who can tell him who he is. On the other hand, Lear has become his own shadow by allowing his anger and his age to lead him into the terrible misjudgment of denouncing Cordelia and Kent, the truth tellers, the true people who love him in a way that Goneril and Regan only say that they love him. Soon, Lear sees the consequence of his folly. Although he has renounced his throne and divided it, he still wishes to keep a retainer of 100 knights to travel with him. But when he goes to Goneril's house, she doesn't want 100 unruly knights. She decides to send him off to Regan's house. Gradually, the daughters reduce the number of knights. 100, 50, 25. What need one, she says. Oh, reason not the need, says Lear. He needs people around him. He needs love. That is what Cordelia had truly offered. But
Goneril and Regan exclude King Lear. They send him out onto the heath in a storm. Meanwhile, Gloucester, one of King Lear's counsellors, has his own family difficulties. He has two sons, Edgar and Edmund. Edgar, the good son, Edmund, the evil son. But Edmund, in some senses, has reason to be angry with the way in which he's treated, because he's an illegitimate child. He's born out of wedlock.

Edmund tricks his brother by means of a forged letter, with the result that Gloucester exile Edgar. So there's a parallel between the two plots. Just as Lear chooses the wrong daughters and exiles Cordelia, so Gloucester chooses the wrong son and exiles Edgar. He disguises himself as a madman escaped from Bedlam, the hospital where madmen were kept. He calls himself Poor Tom. He appears almost naked, covered in mud. They meet on the heath, and in a quite extraordinary scene, we see the king, who is beginning to lose his wits, and the madman, Poor Tom. They go into a hovel, a little shelter, to shelter themselves from the storm. But before they go in, Lear speaks of all the beggars, all the poor people, the poor, naked wretches who have no homes in the storm. And he begins to sympathise with the poor. Indeed, he strips off his own clothes. He says that robes and furred gowns, the clothes of the wealthy, hide the inner self. What he wants to do is to get down to the true self, the naked self. In the naked figure of Poor Tom, he sees what he calls unaccommodated man, the thing itself. Inside that hovel, they act out a kind of mock trial of Goneril. Lear has realised his terrible mistake, realised that he has chosen the wrong daughters. The fool disappears. I'll go to bed at noon, he says, and then he vanishes from the action. Gloucester, meanwhile, is taken by Regan and accused of assisting King Lear. He is tortured by Regan and her husband, Cornwall, in an excruciatingly painful scene to watch. They put out his eyes, out vile jelly, they say. Kind servant helps Gloucester, binds up his eyes, and Gloucester goes out onto the heath, into the wild. Just as in Shakespeare's comedies, there's a sense that going away from the court into the wood or the forest, as in A Midsummer Night's Dream, is a place of transformation and self-discovery. So in King Lear, in a darker tone, it is the heath, the storm, the wilderness, that is the place where people discover who they truly are, and where the mad king and the blind Gloucester meditate on the terrible nature of a world ruled by self-interested politics. When we are born, we cry that we come to this great stage of fools. Gloucester decides that the only possible end is suicide. Edgar, his son, disguised as the beggar, Poor Tom, leads him to the top of Dover Cliff, and Gloucester intends to jump off. Gloucester says his final words and jumps. But he has not been led to Dover Cliff. Edgar, as Poor Tom, is merely testing him. Gloucester falls flat upon his face. It's an extraordinary illusion. And he comes from that to realise that he needs to bear his affliction, not to take his own life. Men must endure their going hence, even as they're coming hither, he says. Ripeness is all. He must wait for the appropriate moment to die. Lear, meanwhile, is mad. He comes on stage wearing a crown of weeds and wild flowers. And Cordelia has returned from France with an army. She is going to fight her evil sisters to try to win back the kingdom for her father. They're reunited, and Lear is full.

they end up killing each other, and Edmund too dies. At least, he says, Edmund was beloved. There's a sense in which there is some little glimmer of humanity at the moment when he recognizes that, evil though they are, these two sisters did love him. Edgar has come back as himself. He's defeated Edmund in single combat. It looks as though things are going to end well, but too late, because Cordelia has been hanged. In perhaps the most harrowing moment in all of Shakespeare, King Lear enters carrying the dead body of his beloved daughter. "Howl," he says, "howl, oh, you are men of stones." And in most extraordinary closing scene, we see him trying to will Cordelia back to life. It's a terrible irony, a terrible symmetry, that at the beginning of the play, he has asked Cordelia to speak, to say those words of love that she cannot bring herself to say. Now, at the end of the play, he's asking her to speak again, hoping, perhaps, that she lives. "Lend me a looking glass," he says. "If that her breath will mist or stain the stone, why then she lives." Will there be a moment of redemption? Will Cordelia actually survive? No, she won't. She's dead. She's gone. And Lear says this: "No, no, no life. Why should a dog, a horse, a rat have life, and thou no breath at all? Thou'lt come no more, never, never, never, never, never. Pray you, undo this button. Thank you, sir. Do you see this? Look on her, look, her lips, look there, look there." He dies hoping that perhaps her lips are moving, perhaps she is alive. Kent says, "Vex not his ghost, let him pass. He hates him that would on the rack of this tough world stretch him out longer." At this point, Albany, Goneril's husband, suggests that maybe Kent and Edgar should rule the kingdom. But Kent knows that dividing the kingdom is not a good idea. After all, that is how the tragedy began. Kent, his own heart breaking, says, "My master calls me. I must not say no." He goes off to his own death. Edgar, the good son, who is Lear's godson, takes the throne. But his last words are a recognition of the suffering that Lear has undergone and the need to speak one's feelings. Speak what we feel, not what we ought to say. "The oldest hath borne most. We that are young shall never live so long, nor see so much." This is a play of extraordinary poetic grandeur, of howling pain. "Nothing will come of nothing," Lear has said at the beginning of the play when Cordelia has not spoken. And yet, even in the seeming nihilism of the end, something has come of nothing. In the love that Cordelia and Kent show to King Lear, there is a sense that what survives of us in a time when old certainties are gone is not power, but compassion, hard won and heartbreaking. Welcome to EBS Widahan Swap, Great Minds. My name is Sir Jonathan Bate, and I'm a biographer, critic, broadcaster, and professor of literature at Arizona State University in the USA and Oxford University in the UK. I've written many books about William Shakespeare and have edited his complete works for the Royal Shakespeare Company. So I'm delighted

to be sharing with you my passion for the greatest writer in the history of the world. In 1611, Shakespeare wrote his last play. Well, that's not quite true. He subsequently co-authored two or three more plays with a younger dramatist, John Fletcher. But there is a sense that the play, The Tempest, was Shakespeare's last word about his own art. Perhaps it is Shakespeare's farewell to the stage, a sense that the power, illusion, and magic of storytelling itself must come to an end. So in this episode, we will go to the magical island of Duke Prospero, and we will explore a strange space where spirits serve and wrongs are righted.

The play begins with a storm on a ship. Various noblemen are travelling back from a wedding in North Africa to Naples when their ship is diverted by the storm. And we soon discover that this is not a natural storm, but one that has been raised by the magic of Prospero.

Prospero was the Duke of Milan. We need to remember that at this time in history, Italy is not a unified nation. It's a series of separate city-states. Prospero is Duke of Milan. The characters on the ship come from the kingdom of Naples. But Prospero has an ambitious brother called Antonio. And perhaps unfortunately, Prospero spends most of his time in his library studying books of magic and ancient wisdom. And this has given Antonio the opportunity to take the dukedom from him. And Prospero is sent into exile with his baby daughter, Miranda. They arrive on this strange island that is inhabited by spirits, a spirit of the air called Ariel. But there's also another exile on the island, a figure called Caliban, who has come from North Africa, and who is regarded as almost a devilish character. His mother was a witch called Sycorax. Caliban is angry that he is the one who came to the island first, but Prospero has taken charge of the island and made Caliban his slave. "You taught me language," says Caliban, but my profit of it is that I learned how to curse. There is a sense in which Shakespeare here is exploring the process of colonization, the idea that a figure goes out from Europe to an island and takes control of it, and in so doing exercises power over the native inhabitants. Prospero then finds himself with, in a way, two kinds of servants. He makes Caliban his slave, and he also takes control of Ariel, the spirit of the island. Having summoned the storm, he brings his enemies to the island. His enemies, Antonio, his brother, together with the King of Naples and various associates. Among the associates is a wise counsellor called Gonzalo, a good man. He has a vision of the island as a potential place of harmony, a kind of utopia, an ideal kingdom. Also there is Ferdinand, son of the King of Naples. Prospero's

is to marry his daughter Miranda to Ferdinand, and so to bring together these rival kingdoms of Milan and Naples. But also in the shipwreck, we have a drunken butler and a court jester. They meet up with Caliban and they start a conspiracy. So what we have in this play is a real sense of different classes of characters coming together, really everything from the king and the duke down to the counsellor and the working characters, the butler, and then the slave. But Prospero doesn't want to make it easy for Ferdinand and Miranda to get married. He wants to test them. He certainly wants to make sure that Ferdinand does not attempt to take the virtue of his daughter before they are married. So Ferdinand is given a variety of tasks. Throughout the play, it is as if Prospero is a kind of dramatist, a sort of stage director, and he uses Ariel as his agent in bringing the different characters together, giving them different tasks. But in Shakespeare, there is always a sense of ambiguity, of complexity. Superficially, Prospero's magic is good. It is white magic. Whereas Caliban is the child of Sycorax, who is said to have been a witch, a practitioner of black magic. But Shakespeare begins to break down this distinction between black and white magic. Is there a sense that Prospero is overstepping the mark? At one point, he says, graves have opened have been opened and the sleepers in the grave have been awakened by his powerful magic. But this seems almost blasphemous. Surely only God has the power to raise the dead. And is Caliban so evil after all? Prospero certainly says so. He indeed accuses Caliban of having attempted to rape Miranda. But Caliban says that it is the very fact that Prospero has treated him so badly, has treated him as a slave, that makes him behave badly. This inspires the rebellious spirit in Caliban, so he imagines Trinculo and Stefano, the drunken butler, and the court jester, becoming his associates in a rebellion that will make Caliban into king. It is also the case that Prospero has used alcohol as a way of taking control of Caliban, of making him foolish. And of course, that was something that definitely happened in the colonies of the New World, the use of alcohol as a form of manipulation. The remarkable thing, though, about Caliban is that he is somehow in tune with nature, in tune with the island, in a way that Prospero himself is not. Usually in Shakespeare, the lower class characters speak in prose and the upper class ones in verse. And to begin with, we do see a prose Caliban, and certainly Stefano and Trinculo are prose characters. But at one point, Caliban hears the music of the island, which is the music of Ariel and his fellow spirits. And in that moment, Caliban speaks in verse. He seems to have a capacity to recognise beauty. "Be not afeard," says Caliban to Stefano and Trinculo. "The isle is full of noises, sounds and sweet airs that give delight and hurt not. Sometimes a thousand twangling instruments will hum about mine ears, and sometimes voices that if I then had waked after long sleep will make me sleep again, and then in dreaming the clouds methought would open and show riches ready to drop upon me, that when I waked I cried to dream again." Caliban is capable of hearing me.

music is capable of dreaming. There is a kind of beauty to him, despite his superficial ugliness. The complexity of the play comes to a head when Prospero realizes that he should not punish his enemies, but rather forgive them. And it is Ariel, the spirit, who tells him that. There is a moment where Ariel is used by Caliban to imprison the enemies, but we see them weeping, and Ariel has a sympathy for them. And it is this that inspires Prospero to change from revenge towards forgiveness. The rarer action is in virtue than in vengeance, he says. And he is taught this by Ariel, who's a non-human character. Prospero will then reward Ariel with his freedom, and he will see the need to renounce his power. In a powerful speech, he says that he will give up on his power. This rough magic, he says, I here abjure. He will drown his book and break his magical staff. He comes to recognize that love is more important than power. And perhaps in that sense of renouncing the power of art, the word art is used to mean Prospero's magic. In renouncing the power of art, Shakespeare himself is recognizing that it is time for him to retire. Prospero says he is going to retire. He's going to hand over the kingdom to Milan, the kingdom of Milan, to Ferdinand and Miranda, and he will retire. Every third thought will be his grave. Perhaps Shakespeare is growing tired of his art, that he is ready to retire. Before the end of the play, Prospero stages a piece of theatre for the benefit of the lovers, Ferdinand and Miranda. He stages it in the form of a court mask. This was a popular form of aristocratic and court entertainment in the reign of King James. The mask is a primitive kind of opera or musical. It involves dance, music, songs, musical performance. Prospero gets Ariel and his fellow spirits to perform a mask for Ferdinand and Miranda. But it's interrupted when Caliban and Stefano and Trinculo come with their rebellion. At that point, Prospero acknowledges his own responsibility for Caliban. He says to the gathered crowd, Stefano and Trinculo belong to you, they came with you on the ship. But turning to Caliban, he says, this thing of darkness, I acknowledge mine. It is almost as if he has created the darkness that is within Caliban. But with the interruption to the mask comes the recognition of the transience of all things. The players of the mask have been spirits. They are all spirits. They now dissolve into air. And in saying this, Prospero produces another one of those speeches, a little bit like Macbeth's speech, which we heard in a previous episode. The idea of all of us in life being like players on a stage. Looking at Miranda and Ferdinand, he says, you do look in a moved sort, as if you were dismayed. Be cheerful. Our revels now are ended. These our actors, as I foretold you, were all spirits and are melted into air, into thin air. And like the baseless fabric of this vision, the cloud-capped towers, the gorgeous palaces,
the solemn temples, the great globe itself, yea, all which it inherit, shall dissolve, and like this insubstantial pageant faded, leave not a rack behind. And of course, this is being spoken on the stage of the Globe Theatre. We have to imagine the actor playing Prospero, that's Richard Burbage, Shakespeare's friend and lead actor, addressing the audience, saying that the actors themselves will one day disappear. The theatre itself will one day disappear. By a great irony, 2 years later, it did, in a performance of Shakespeare's co-written play, King Henry VIII, cannons were set off as part of the spectacle of the play, and they set fire to the theatre, and it was razed to the ground. It was rebuilt later, but Shakespeare never returned to the rebuilt globe. The Tempest is both a summation of his art of enchantment and a departure, a sense that all is coming to an end, and all that he can ask for is the applause and the pardon of his audience. Theatre is a mirror of life's fleeting pageantry. Welcome to EBS Widahan Swap, Great Minds. My name is Sir Jonathan Bate, and I'm a biographer, critic, broadcaster, and professor of literature at Arizona State University in the USA and Oxford University in the UK. I've written many books about William Shakespeare and have edited his complete works for the Royal Shakespeare Company. So I'm delighted to be sharing with you my passion for the greatest writer in the history of the world. Well, Shakespeare died in his hometown of Stratford-upon-Avon in 1616. He was admired as a writer. His family arranged for a monument in the church where he was buried, describing him as a great genius, a great writer.

And yet, at the time, he wasn't unique among writers. Many other fine dramatists carried on working. His acting company carried on performing the plays. It was only with the publication of his complete works in the First Folio, the big book put together by his fellow actors and published in 1623, 7 years after his death. It was only then that he really began to be regarded as a classic author. There was, however, a hiatus to Shakespeare's fame in the middle of the 17th century. In 1642, at the time when the Puritans were coming to power in England, the theatres were closed down, so the plays were not performed for nearly 20 years during the Republican moment in English history. But with the restoration of the monarchy in 1660, the story changed. King Charles II was a great lover of theatre, and Shakespeare's plays began to be performed again, although they were often changed to suit the characteristics of the age. It was not thought, for example, that it was entirely fitting for good characters to die the way that they do in King Lear. So King Lear was rewritten with a happy ending in which Cordelia and Edgar get married. Admired as Shakespeare was, other writers were also admired. In some ways, his rival, Ben Jonson, exercised more influence on the drama, especially the comedies, of the later 17th century. But when we get into the 1700s, the early part of the 18th century, Shakespeare really gains a kind of preeminence. That was partly because many well-educated women loved reading and watching his plays. There was no other writer whose female characters were as good as Shakespeare's. So a group calling themselves the Shakespeare Ladies

Club started a campaign to have a monument of Shakespeare in Westminster Abbey, in Poets' Corner, the heart of the English establishment.

The monument duly appeared in the 1740s. And soon after that, the great actor David Garrick proclaimed himself Shakespeare's representative on earth. He played all the great parts, such as Hamlet and Macbeth and Romeo. And in 1769, really trying to celebrate the bicentenary, the 200th anniversary of Shakespeare's birth, although that was 5 years too late, of course, because it was 1564 that Shakespeare was born. But he arranged a festival, a Shakespeare festival, in Stratford-upon-Avon, Shakespeare's town. This was really the moment when the cult of Shakespeare took off. And this development has a parallel in Germany. Germany in the 1700s was not a unified nation. And culturally, it lagged behind France. Culture in Germany was very influenced by French culture, French drama, which tends to be very classical, very restricted in its ways. And so it was that a number of writers in Germany looked to the example of Shakespeare in England. Writers in Germany, notably the great writer Goethe, saw Shakespeare as a way of getting away from French influence. And so it was that German dramatists and poets began imitating Shakespeare, claiming him for their own. In England too, by this time, a passion for Shakespeare is emerging among the romantic poets. People like Samuel Taylor Coleridge, William Blake, John Keats, they all admired Shakespeare more than any other writer, because of the power of his imagination, the range of his characters, and above all, the beauties of his poetry. It was indeed in that romantic period of the early 19th century that Hamlet, Othello, Macbeth, King Lear came to be regarded as Shakespeare's greatest plays, and that The Tempest and Midsummer Night's Dream were singled out for their special magic, which revealed the power of the imagination. And critics and writers began treating Shakespeare like a true classic. William Hazlitt was a very fine critic and journalist. He was a friend of John Keats. He gave public lectures on Shakespeare, and he said that the characteristic of Shakespeare was his ability to inhabit all his characters, to give a voice to every point of view. He took as much delight, Hazlitt said, in conceiving an Iago and an Imogen. Iago, the great villain of Othello. Imogen was the beautiful heroine of one of the late plays, Cymbeline. That idea that Shakespeare, Hazlitt says, was a kind of chameleon. He changes his colours, he enters into all his characters, and that means he gives a voice to every possible point of view. He is equally adept at imagining what it is like to be a man or a woman, to be old or to be young, to be of high class or of low class. There is a kind of universalism to his art. It was also, of course, the case that in the 18th and 19th centuries, the British Empire came to dominate the world. And so it was that Shakespeare, by now the national poet, became an international poet, a global poet. He was translated into every language, and in the countries of the British Empire, he was constantly performed and kept alive.

His influence also spread through Europe. That process had begun in Germany, but soon it moved to France, where, as a reaction against the classicism of the old regime, in the Romantic period after the French Revolution, writers and musicians and artists began to admire Shakespeare. So, for example, in the 1820s, a company of British actors visited Paris, and the young composer Hector Berlioz saw them perform Romeo and Juliet and Hamlet. He fell madly in love with the leading actress who had played Juliet and Ophelia. Her name was Harriet Smithson. Berlioz married her, and he went on to write a symphony on the subject of Romeo and Juliet. He took one of Shakespeare's comedies, Much Ado About Nothing, and turned it into an opera called Beatrice and Benedict. Then in Italy, the same thing happened. The great operatic composer Giuseppe Verdi saw the power of Shakespeare's tragedies and turned Othello and Macbeth into operas. Othello is one of the great operas of the 19th century. And so it is that Shakespeare became a truly universal figure. In the 20th century, the new medium of film provided more opportunities for the plays to be seen in new ways, translated to new cultures. So, for example, during the Second World War, the great actor Laurence Olivier directed and starred in a production of Henry V, a patriotic play, and it was actually released around the time of the D-Day landings and dedicated to the troops as a form of inspiring the English and their allies to fight against Nazi Germany. But Shakespeare's plays have many dimensions. Henry V is a great patriotic play, but it also is a play that reveals the appalling cost and suffering of war. And so it was that in the 1980s and 90s, there were stage productions that took a darker view of Shakespeare's representation of war. When the brilliant young actor, director Kenneth Branagh did a new production of Henry V on film, in contrast to the Olivier version, he showed the mud and blood and death of the battlefield, as well as the patriotic moments of King Henry calling for his men to go once more into the breach. The great thing about Shakespeare's plots is that they plug into the archetypal stories that make us human, stories that are shared by every culture, stories of power, of love, of suffering, of growth, of joy. And this means it's possible to adapt the plays to new circumstances. So, for example, his comedies could be reinvented as Hollywood romantic comedies. There's a rather good Hollywood teenage comedy from the 1990s called 10 Things I Hate About You, which is an adaptation of Shakespeare's early comedy, The Taming of the Shrew. And there's also a sense in which the very hierarchical and honour-based culture of Shakespeare's time, which is often reflected in his tragedies and history plays, could be translated into other cultures. And so the great Japanese film director Akira Kurosawa took Macbeth and reworked it as a samurai play, which he then presented as a film called Throne of Blood. He did the same thing with King Lear in a film with remarkable samurai spectacle called Ran. Ever since the 1700s, Shakespeare has been edited in print. The printing errors removed, the old spelling updated, and in that process of editing the books of Shakespeare,

Shakespeare, the texts became more and more available. He was studied in schools and universities. And across the world, translators would put Shakespeare's plays into their own language. And Shakespeare thus became a voice not only of the English language, but of almost every language. In these 13 episodes exploring the genius of William Shakespeare, we began with his life, his movement from the little town of Stratford-upon-Avon to the theatre stages of London. We found out about the age that he lived in, the transition from the time of Queen Elizabeth to that of King James, the great controversies of the age. And then we've explored 10 of his most remarkable plays, comedies and tragedies. Always, though, with elements of tragedy in the comedy and comedy in the tragedy. And in this final episode, we've traced the astonishing journey of his works across centuries and continents. From the stages of Restoration and 18th century London to the film studios of Hollywood and Bollywood, Shakespeare has been the heart of the dramatic repertoire. And he's had enormous influence across not only every art, but also every realm of life, including politics. Politicians down the ages have quoted from him. Politicians have been compared to him. An ambitious politician's wife will be called a Lady Macbeth. From Nelson Mandela reading Shakespeare's plays in his prison cell on Robben Island to every teenager watching Baz Luhrmann's film of Romeo and Juliet, Shakespeare has spoken to everybody because his plays contain all of human life. Let me end with two quotations. In 1765, the great thinker and man of letters, writer, Dr. Samuel Johnson, published his edition of Shakespeare's complete works. And in the preface to that, he summed up the greatness, the genius of Shakespeare. Shakespeare, writes Johnson, is above all writers the poet of nature, the poet that holds up to his readers a faithful mirror of manners and of life. His characters are not modified by the customs of particular places, by the peculiarities of studies or professions, or by the accidents of transient fashions or temporary opinions. They are the genuine progeny of common humanity, such as the world will always supply and observation will always find. They are, that is to say, universal and eternal. Or maybe, to put it more simply, a quotation from the French 19th century novelist Alexandre Dumas. He said, "After God, Shakespeare created most."

0: It's time for English on the Go, so we're going to look at Jordan's full clip where she talks to us about how from now, well, recently, every birthday she's had, she's liked to take a look at things that she's learned over the years. Let's find out more. Just one
1: ignitia. Are you ready? Go!
2: Birthdays are great times for reflection on your life and your goals and what you've learned. And obviously, they're great times for presents too, and spending time with family and doing fun things. And I absolutely love those things, especially the presents. But the older I get, the more I realize that birthdays are times for you to reflect on what you've learned in your life up until this age and on what you hope to learn and the type of person that you hope to be as you continue to age. Back in the day, I didn't do this, but now every birthday that I have, I like to write down a number of things that I've learned equivalent to my age. So I just turned 21 last September, and I did 21 things that I've learned since I'm 21. It seems really cheesy, but it's actually really cool to just check in with yourself and see how you're doing and what you're learning and making sure that you are learning stuff, because that's what we should do in life. Learn.
3: 오늘의 핵심 어휘를 좀 볼까요? 첫 번째로는 이런 단어 나옵니다. 방금 요약 문장에서도 소개했지만 생각 또는

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1: Let's practice our pronunciation. Repeat after me, starting with reflection. Reflection. Reflection. Next we have age. Age. Age. And lastly we have equivalent. Equivalent. Equivalent. Perfect. Let's look at Jordan's clip once again, but with English subtitles.
2: Birthdays are great times for reflection on your life and your goals and what you've learned. And obviously, they're great times for presents too, and spending time with family and doing fun things. And I absolutely love those things, especially the presents. But the older I get, the more I realize that birthdays are times for you to reflect on what you've learned in your life up until this age, and on what you hope to learn and the type of person that you hope to be as you continue to age. Back in the day, I didn't do this, but now every birthday that I have, I like to write down a number of things that I've learned equivalent to my age. So I just turned 21 last September, and I did 21 things that I've learned since I'm 21. It seems really cheesy, but it's actually really cool to just check in with yourself and see how you're doing and what you're learning and making sure that you are learning stuff, because that's what we should do in life. Learn.
1: That's true. Life is about learning, but I don't think I've ever written down things that I've learned over the years on a birthday before.
0: Yeah, I've never done that. It's a very good message, very good idea.
1: For sure.
0: 저도 지금 조던 씨가 했던 이야기 속에 나왔던 mm-hmm. 뭐 그동안 뭘 배웠는지 mm-hmm. 나이에 맞춰서 몇 가지를 yeah. 배웠는지를 적어보는 그런 건 해본 적이 없지만 oh. 이렇게 해보면 좋을 것 같고.
1: You'd have to write down like 100.
0: No. Less than 100.
1: I'm just joking. 네. You guys know I like to pick at his age sometimes.
0: I know.
1: It's just for fun.
0: Sometimes, it's not sometimes. Anyway, 자, 그러면 다시 처음으로 돌아가서 조던 씨가 오늘 굉장히 좋은 표현을 많이 썼거든요.
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1: Perfect.
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1: Birthdays are great times for reflection on your life and your goals and what you've learned.
0: Birthdays are great times. 생일은 좋은 시기입니다. 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
1: 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And what else are birthdays great for? She says. And obviously, they're great times for presents too, and spending time with family and doing fun things.

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1: 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She says, I like to write down a number of things that I've learned equivalent to my age.
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0: He's the Korean equivalent of, say, Will Smith. So and so, 이렇게.
1: Perfect.
0: Go
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1: I was going to give another example. Like in Poland, I think they have something called sauerkraut. Mm-hmm. And I would say it's equivalent to Polish kimchi.
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0: All right?
1: All right. Let's look at the next part.
2: So I just turned 21 last September and I did 21 things that I've learned since I'm 21. It seems really cheesy, but it's actually really cool to just check in with yourself and see how you're doing.
1: So, I just turned 21 last September and I did 21 things that I've learned since I'm 21.
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0: 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She
1: yes.
0: wrote down. She,
1: yes, she wrote that.
0: Yeah, she did the activity of writing down.
1: The 21 things.
0: 네, 그래서 그냥 21 things that I've learned 이거를 그냥 하나의 활동 이름으로 보면은
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1: Yes, because we know the context and she said she writes it down,
0: mm-hmm.
1: right? She says next, it seems really cheesy, but it's actually really cool to just check in with yourself and see how you're doing.
0: Cheesy, 이 문맥에서는
1: cheesy.
0: 유치한 거, childish.
1: Yeah, a little 네. bit childish,
0: 네.
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1: Yeah. Check 돼요? in with yourself, see how you're doing.
0: 네.
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1: All right. Let's look at the last part.
2: And what you're learning and making sure that you are learning stuff because that's what we should do in life. Learn.
1: And what you're learning and making sure that you are learning stuff.
0: 뭘 배우는지, 뭘 배우고 있는지 지금 살면서
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1: She says, lastly, because that's what we should do in life. Learn.
0: 네, because that's what we should do in life. 인생에서 우리가 해야 되는 게 바로 그거거든요. Learn, 배우는 거 말이에요. 네, 이렇게 이야기가 끝났습니다.
1: All right, perfect. How about we take a look at our clip once again?
2: Birthdays are great times for reflection on your life and your goals and what you've learned. And obviously, they're great times for presents too and spending time with family and doing fun things. And I absolutely love those things, especially the presents. But the older I get, the more I realize that birthdays are times for you to reflect on what you've learned in your life up until this age and on what you hope to learn and the type of person that you hope to be as you continue to age. Back in the day, I didn't do this, but now every birthday that I have, I like to write down a number of things that I've learned equivalent to my age. So I just turned 21 last September, and I did 21 things that I've learned since I'm 21. It seems really cheesy, but it's actually really cool to just check in with yourself and see how you're doing and what you're learning and making sure that you are learning stuff, because that's what we should do in life. Learn.
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1: Repeat after me. It was the same up until yesterday. One more time. It was the same up until yesterday. Let's take a look at our next example.
0: 그다음 우리가 대화하기 전까지 저는 정말 혼란스러웠어요. 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Up until we talked, I was really confused. And now I'm less confused, maybe. 자, 같이 읽어볼까요?
1: Up until we talked, I was really confused. Up until we talked, I was really confused. Let's take a look at our next pattern.
0: As one continues to, as someone continues to, 계속 뭐뭐함에 따라. 첫 번째 문장은 계속 걸음에 따라, 그러니까 계속 걸었더니 발이 아프기 시작했어요. 이 문장은 As I continued to walk, my feet started hurting. As I continued to walk, my feet started hurting. 발음 연습해 볼까요?
1: As I continued to walk, my feet started hurting. As I continued to walk, my feet started hurting. Let's take a look at our last example.
0: 마지막으로는 우리는 계속 연습하면서 실력이 나아질 거예요. 이 문장은 영어로 We will improve as we continue to practice. 이렇게 됩니다. 같이 읽어볼까요?
1: We'll improve as we continue to practice. We'll improve as we continue to practice. Perfect. Let's take a look at the clip for the last time with both English and Korean subtitles.
2: Birthdays are great times for reflection on your life and your goals and what you've learned. And obviously, they're great times for presents too, and spending time with family and doing fun things. And I absolutely love those things. Especially the presents. But the older I get, the more I realize that birthdays are times for you to reflect on what you've learned in your life up until this age and on what you hope to learn and the type.

0: of person that you hope to be as you continue to age. Back in the day, I didn't do this, but now every birthday that I have, I like to write down a number of things that I've learned equivalent to my age. So I just turned 21 last September, and I did 21 things that I've learned since I'm 21. It seems really cheesy, but it's actually really cool to just check in with yourself and see how you're doing and what you're learning and making sure that you are learning stuff, because that's what we should do in life. Learn.
1: 네, 오늘의 알쏭달쏭 영어 표현 한마디 소개할게요.
2: Okay.
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2: That is, my birthday falls on a Sunday this year.
1: Fall on이라는 것이 mm-hmm. 날짜가 어디에 해당이 된다라고 할 때 쓸 수 있는 말인데요. 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My birthday falls on a Sunday this year. 이렇게 하면 되겠습니다. 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
2: All
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2: Fall on.
1: 한 번 더 읽어주세요.
2: My birthday falls on a Sunday this year.
1: All right.
2: Perfect. Let's move on to In the Social World.

0: It's time for English on the Go, so we're going to look at Richard's full clip where he tells us about his very unique birthday. What I'm guessing is that his birthday falls on a holiday. Let's find out which holiday it is.
1: Just one night, night job.
2: Are you ready? Go!
3: I know some people might disagree, but I have what I think is a rather unique date for a birthday, December 30th. My birthday is wedged right in between Christmas and New Year's Day. So, what that means to an outsider is that it looks like, and at least in Western culture or in American culture where Christmas is heavily celebrated, and especially for children, I get less presents because you get presents for Christmas and you get presents for your birthday. And I think some people thought that I had presents that were combined two holidays into one, Christmas and my birthday. But that wasn't really the case. And actually, I like having a birthday that is in the middle of a lot of activity because it helps me realize who my actual friends are, the ones that reach out to call me and say happy birthday on my actual birthday.
4: 네, 이야기 잘 들어보셨죠? 오늘의 핵심 어휘 보겠습니다. 첫 번째는 끼워 넣다, 밀어 넣다를 뜻하는 wedge, wedge. 우리 웨지 감자.

0: true.
1: It wasn't true. It wasn't the case. Mm-hmm. Perfect. Let's see what else he has to say.
2: And actually, I like having a birthday that is in the middle of a lot of activity because it helps me realize who my actual friends are, the ones that reach out to call me and say happy birthday on my actual birthday.
1: And actually, I like having a birthday that is in the middle of a lot of activity.
0: 그리고 사실 I like having a birthday mm-hmm. that is 뭐뭐뭐. 그래서 이러한 생일이 있어서 mm-hmm. 좋대요. 마음에 든대요. 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
1: He says because it helps me realize who my actual friends are.
0: 이건 좀 시험 같아요. 테스트 같아요.
1: Right? It's like are you going to call me
0: 네,
1: during this busy time?
0: My actual friends are like who my actual friends are. Mm-hmm. 진짜 친구는 누군지를 mm-hmm. 깨달을 수 있게 알 수 있게 도와주거든요.
1: And who are these real friends? He says, next, the ones that reach out to call me and say, happy birthday on my actual birthday.
0: On my actual birthday. Mm-hmm. 그러니까 크리스마스에 메리 크리스마스 하는 거 말고, mm-hmm. 그 다음에 1월 1일에
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1: Yeah. Perfect. How about we review his clip once again?
2: I know some people might disagree, but I have what I think is a rather unique date for a birthday, December 30th. My birthday is wedged right in between Christmas and New Year's Day. So what that means to an outsider is that it looks like, and at least in Western culture or in American culture where Christmas is heavily celebrated, and especially for children, I get less presents because you get presents for Christmas and you get presents for your birthday. And I think some people thought that I had presents that were combined two holidays into one, Christmas and my birthday. But that wasn't really the case. And actually, I like having a birthday that is in the middle of a lot of activity because it helps me realize who my actual friends are, the ones that reach out to call me and say happy birthday on my actual birthday.
0: 오늘의 핵심 패턴으로 복습해 볼까요? 첫 번째로는 be a rather unique 명사 하면은 꽤 독특한 뭐뭐다라는 뜻이 되고요. 두 번째로는 reach out to 하면은 누구에게 연락하다라는 뜻을 가지게 됩니다. 이 두 가지를 이용해서 만들어 볼 영어 문장의 우리말 번역부터 보여드릴게요.

0: 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It was a rather unique title. It was a rather unique title. 발음 연습해볼까요?
1: Repeat after me. It was a rather unique title. One more time. It was a rather unique title. Great. Let's look at our next sentence.
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1: That's a rather unique skill. One more time. That's a rather unique skill. Perfect. Let's take a look at our next pattern.
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1: I'll reach out to them and say thanks. One more time. I'll reach out to them and say thanks. Great, let's look at our last example.
0: 마지막으로는 우리는 그녀에게 연락해서 제안을 하나 했습니다. We reached out to her and made an offer. 발음 연습 같이 해볼까요?
1: We reached out to her and made an offer. One more time. We reached out to her and made an offer. Perfect. Let's look at Richard's clip for the last time with both English and Korean subtitles.
2: I know some people might disagree, but I have what I think is a rather unique date for a birthday, December 30th. My birthday is wedged right in between Christmas and New Year's Day. So what that means to an outsider is that it looks like, and at least in Western culture or in American culture where Christmas is heavily celebrated, and especially for children, I get less presents because you get presents for Christmas and you get presents for your birthday. And I think some people thought that I had presents that were combined two holidays into one, Christmas and my birthday. But that wasn't really the case. And actually, I like having a birthday that is in the middle of a lot of activity because it helps me realize who my actual friends are, the ones that reach out to call me and say happy birthday on my actual birthday.
0: 네, 이번에는 오늘의 알쏭달쏭 영어 표현 한마디를 소개해 볼게요.
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1: That is, it's not always the case.
0: 네, 다양한 표현들이 사실은 있습니다. 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It's not always like that.
1: Yeah, but I think this is the most common one.
0: 맞아요. 다양한데 그 be the case, 그렇다. 해당되다라는 뜻으로 정말 많이 써서
1: That's
0: right. It's not always the case.
1: Yeah. It's not always the case.
0: 네.
1: It's 오늘, not always the case.
0: 네. 이야기 속에서 리차드 씨가 사람들이 이렇게 생각하는데 That wasn't really the case라고
1: case.
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1: Yes. It's not always the case. Let's move on to in the social world.